summer's evening. On a train bound for nowhere, I met up with a gambler. We were both too tired to sleep, so we took turns of staying.

I'm taking my reading from John's Gospel, chapter 14 and verse 2. And the thought is a prepared place. Christ speaking, he says, in my Father's house are many mansions. As much as our homes means to us, they are not permanent. Sometimes, perhaps, you look at your own adult children and you can hardly believe that they are all grown up and they're on their own. The house that once rang with the laughter of children is now so empty. Those disciples who, for Christ's sake, gave up houses and lands and loved ones, knew little of home life or home joys. It was as if Jesus were saying to them, "We have no lasting home here on earth, but my Father's house is a home where we will be together for eternity." Someone is reputed to have said heaven is a prepared place for a prepared people, and those who enter shall find that they are neither unknown or unexpected. Even life's happiest experiences last but a moment, yet heaven's joy is eternal, and someday we will go to our eternal home, and Christ will be there to greet

0: great is thy faithfulness, O God, my Father. There is no shadow of turning with thee. Thou changest not. Thy compassions, they fail not. As thou hast been, thou forever wilt be. Pardon for sin and a peace that endureth. Thine own dear presence to cheer and to guide. Strength for today and bright hope for tomorrow. Blessings all mine with 10,000 beside. Great is thy faithfulness. Great is thy faithfulness. Morning by morning, new mercies I see. All I have needed, thy hand hath provided. Great is thy faithfulness, Lord, unto me.
1: Well, I'd like to thank you very much indeed for your company, and please plan to tune in again at the same time tomorrow. And in the meantime, we conclude our gospel broadcast with a lovely piece of music.

taking a reading from Galatians chapter 6 and verse 14. God forbid that I should glory save in the cross of our Lord Jesus Christ. The thought, glory in the cross. Why did the Apostle Paul say that he gloried in the cross of Christ above everything else? Paul could have gloried in many things about himself. He could have gloried in his education. He was one of the most brilliant men of his day, a Jew and a Pharisee. Paul could have gloried in his religion, and he could have gloried in his citizenship. Or Paul could have gloried in other aspects of Jesus' life. He could have gloried in his birth. Jesus was virgin born. Or in the teaching of Jesus, no one had ever taught like Jesus. Paul could have gloried in the resurrection of Jesus, or in his future glory when he will return as the victorious and conquering king. But Paul gloried in the cross. Why? The cross shows the seriousness of sin, but it also shows the immeasurable love of God. Furthermore, the cross is the only way of salvation, and the cross gives a new purpose to life. Once you have been to the cross, you will never be the same. No wonder Paul and you and I can glory in the cross. In the cross, in the cross, be my glory ever, till my raptured soul shall find rest beyond

0: How good is the God we adore, our faithful, unchangeable friend. His love is as great as his power, and knows neither measure nor end. For Christ is the first and the last. His Spirit will guide us safe home. We'll praise him for all that is past, and trust him for all that's to come.
1: Well, I'd like to thank you very much indeed for your company, and please plan to tune in again at the same time tomorrow. And in the meantime, we conclude our gospel broadcast with a lovely piece of music.

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A warm welcome to our program, Prophecy for Today, where we study biblical prophecy and its application to our daily life. It's a wonderful day to worship God. I'm William Steves. Let's pray. Dear Heavenly Father, thank you that you are a God who is good and gracious. In every storm that blows through our lives, you are faithful to support and strengthen us. Under every cloud of doubt, discouragement, and despair, I rejoice that you are faithful to support your children. It's in Jesus' name that I pray and that I thank you today. Amen.

Maranatha, friends, the Lord is coming. Luke 8:22-25. Now it came to pass on a certain day that he went into a ship with his disciples, and he said unto them, Let us go over unto the other side of the lake. And they launched forth. But as they sailed, he fell asleep. And there came down a storm of wind on the lake, and they were filled with water, and were in jeopardy. And they came to him and awoke him, saying, Master, Master, we perish. Then he arose and rebuked the wind and the raging of the water, and they ceased, and there was a calm. And he said unto them, Where is your faith? And they, being afraid, wondered, saying one to one another, What manner of man is this? For he commandeth even the winds and the water, and they obey him. In this gospel narrative, Jesus goes down into the boat and falls asleep as his disciples sail across Galilee. He's not surprised by the storm. He's not taken off guard. Rather, he is using this as an opportunity to test the faith of his servants. And unfortunately, the apostles fail. When the test arises on them, they do not trust in the Lord. Rather, they fear for their own lives. But the master of creation holds the storms in the palm of his hand, and with naught but a word he rebukes the storm, and it ceases. How is your faith? Can you rest amid the tempest, trusting in the strong arm of God? Or do you fear for your life while the master allows the storm to blow around you? You are listening to Prophecy for Today. I'm William Steves. Today's letter comes from Kenya. Our listener writes, May the Almighty bless and grant you strength and all you need to continue airing your programs on the radio. Thank you for your prayers, friend. We trust the Lord to provide all our needs as we serve Him. 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

0: And now, the familiar voice of Pastor Perry F. Rockwood, who is at home with the Lord.
1: Shall we pray? Father in heaven, we're so thankful today to be in the presence of God. I thank thee for each one listening in. Thou dost know the need and the burden of every heart. I pray for those who are not well, those who are aged, those mourning the loss of loved ones, those who are lonely. I pray for the many today who are not saved, many who are religious but lost. Draw them unto thyself. I pray in Jesus' name, amen. Do you think it makes any difference in our lives to believe that Jesus is coming? Well, to believe in our heads, of course, may not affect our lives. But the Bible says looking for that blessed hope. And if you're looking for that blessed hope, it's going to make a difference in how you live, how you walk, where you go, how you dress, how you think. It's going to make a difference. And so Peter says here, 2 Peter 3, what manner of persons ought ye to be? And Peter tells us here to be diligent, that ye may be found of him in peace. The idea is do your best to be found with respect to him in relation to him. In peace refers to the saints living at peace with one another. Paul writes in 2 Corinthians 13, live in peace. 1 Thessalonians 5:13, be at peace among yourselves. Romans 12:18, if it be possible, as much as lieth in you, live peaceably with all men. Christians should neither provoke nor prolong strife, but make every effort to live peaceably with each other. We ought to be persons who are without spot. 2 Peter 3:14, we should be without spot, which means free from censure, free from defilement in the sight of God. James wrote, pure religion and undefiled before God and the Father is this, to visit the fatherless and widows in their affliction, and to keep himself unspotted from the world. James 1:27, we have been redeemed with the precious blood of Christ as of a lamb without blemish and without spot. 1 Peter 1:19, who through the eternal Spirit offered himself without spot to God. Hebrews 9:14, Jesus loved the church and gave himself for it, that he might sanctify and cleanse it with the washing of water by the word, that he might present it to himself a glorious church, not having spot or wrinkle or any such thing, but that it should be holy and without blemish. Yes, God wants us to live a holy life. He wants us to be looking for his coming. He wants us to be diligent. He wants us to be peaceful. And we ought to be blameless. Verse 14 again. So that ye come behind in no gift, waiting for the coming of our Lord Jesus Christ, who shall also confirm you unto the end, that ye may be blameless in the day of the Lord Jesus Christ. 1 Corinthians 1:7-8. Philippians 2:14, do all things without murmurings and disputings, that ye may be blameless and harmless, the sons of God without rebuke, in the midst of a crooked and perverse nation, among whom ye shine as lights in the world. I love that verse. And in his prayer, your whole body, that's what he said, I pray God your whole spirit and soul and body be preserved blameless unto the coming of our Lord Jesus Christ. And so it's going to make a difference. If we are really looking for the Lord to come, we're not going to live like other people. And I want you to notice, we ought to be persons who are on guard. Verse 17, ye therefore, beloved, seeing ye have these things, beware lest ye also, being led away with the error of the wicked, fall from your own steadfastness. Beware is a military term. It means to guard, to be on guard. And we are to be on guard for two things: getting drawn away from the faith by the error of the unbelievers, and as a consequence, losing our own steadfastness. Now, there are many influences today to take us away from the Word of God, even from among so-called fundamentalists. They want us to change Bibles. They want to bring in contemporary music. They want to do new things in the church. But it's very important to remember that if it is new in a spiritual sense, if it is new, it is not true. And if it is true, it is not new. The Bible today is full of wicked people who will lead Christians astray if they are not on guard. The word error here means a wandering, a straying about. And if we are not careful, the wicked all about us will lead us astray from the right way. so that we'll be wandering and straying about, going hither and thither in the things of sin. Friends, one thing to beware of today is the ecumenical movement. You take the Alpha Course. You take the March for Jesus. You take the Vineyard Fellowship. You take the different organizations today, Promise Keepers and so on. All of these are inviting every faith, so-called every faith, all peoples, all churches, do away with doctrine, water down doctrine, and just meet around contemporary music, meet around our emotions, meet around our fellowship and a cup of tea. But friends, that is not God's word. God's word says we have to be on guard. We need to be on guard concerning the danger of falling from our own steadfastness. The word steadfast means fix firmly in faith. Duty, constant, unchanging, steady. Surely lack of backbone, stamina, consistency, faithfulness has characterized many of God's people down through the years. And we need to be steadfast in the day in which we're living as never before. I've been preaching over 60 years, and there's such a movement away from the Bible, a movement away from the faith of our fathers, a movement away from doctrine and truth. Friends, we need to be steadfast in the Word of God, and whatever the Bible says is true. Stand by the Bible. Oh, how wonderful it is to look forward to the coming of our Lord. This broadcast is sponsored by the People's Gospel Hour, Halifax, Nova Scotia, Canada, B3J3A1. Our United States address, the People's Gospel Hour, Box 55862, Boston, Massachusetts, 02205. Now, until the same time tomorrow, the Lord willing, Pastor Perry F. Rockwood, may the Lord bless you and make you a blessing.

0: This is the Old Trailblazer broadcast. This is Pastor Albert Pendarvis riding out on old Dan. Come on, Dan. Get up. Let's go. Got to get it getting. And we've been here most all the week already, coming down to the close of the week, another day. And we're looking at this study on the coming of our Lord, or the soon coming, the imminent coming. But we're taking time out to look at what preceded our Lord's death and burial and resurrection. And we were looking there last study how that he had told his disciples, let not your heart be troubled. And we went into that talking about this same Jesus. My friend, this is not a fairy tale we bring you. This is God's word. You know, I hold up my Bible here and I said, this is God's word. Believe it and be saved. Disbelieve it and be lost. But listen, well, I'm not looking so-called for an event like you see so much today in the paper and on the TV and all of those things. I'm looking for the personal return of my blessed Lord back to earth again. Can you just let that soak in just a moment? It's not beyond a comprehension that our Lord's coming back. Do you believe the Bible at all, that Christ was born of a virgin woman there in Bethlehem, Judea, and that he rose from the grave there? All of those things, my friend. I'm not concerned about the manner in which he'll come. I just want to see him. He's the object of my heart, and he's my Redeemer, my Savior, and I want to see the Lord who died for me. Don't that whet your appetite just a little bit, my friend? Oh, listen, and the Lord who loved me with such love that he went there and paid my sin debt in full. Someone asked, how much did the Lord pay? I don't know how much he paid, but he paid it all. And I want to see the Lord who's been so patient with me all of these long years of my life, especially since the Lord saved me. And I see that I'm a far greater sinner now than I ever was before, if the Lord lets you see that. But listen, no wonder men through all the ages have died for the Lord. They walked, and I like to mention, I go back there to Fox's Book of Martyrs that we have here in our bookstore, telling of the life and death and all of those things of our folks who died for the sake of the gospel. They called them Fox's Book of Martyrs. Now, the Lord walking up down the shores of Galilee, called those men, left them there crying, my Lord and my God. Every saint of God, oh, we'll crown him Lord of all. We sing that song, bring forth the royal diadems and crown him Lord of all. May every awakened soul this morning, you out there, wherever you are, whether you're in Sioux Falls, South Dakota, or Yazoo, wherever you are, Roanoke, Virginia, wherever you are there in San Benito, Texas, Corpus Christi, Tucson, Arizona, let's fall at his feet crying, my Lord and my God. We want to look now. There are certain outstanding characteristics about a God-called pastor. We want to look at that for a few minutes. Or a true pastor. First, he's born again. Born of the Spirit, born from above, a new creature in Christ. And Christ is a living reality to his heart. He knows when he was saved, where he was saved, what he was saved from, what he was saved to. In other words, the broad definition there, he knows a little bit of the way of grace. That's right, the way of grace. The Lord found him one day in sin like he did me. Oh, let me just mention it. I was just a poor old country boy, sinner. My family was not religious at all. You may not believe that, but it's true. We never had grace at the table. We never went to church, never went to Sunday school in a day in my life until I was married a young girl. It was a Baptist girl, and she wanted me to go to church with her, and I did. And not long after that, the little old young preacher taught me into making the decision for Jesus. No, didn't know Genesis from Revelation. But anyhow, that happened, and the Lord didn't leave me there. You know, the Lord could have left me there thinking I was somebody come. That's right. The Lord could have just left me right there, but he didn't. Under the providence of God, and I'm a strong believer in the providence of God, someone introduced me or encourage me to go listen to an old fogey-eyed fool preacher, L.R. Shelton Sr. That's right, that's what some folks called him. And he was out there in the country under an old gospel tent, and my wife and I went. And I really believe, first time I ever heard him, I knew I didn't have nothing. I just made a decision. Let me just mention to you, we have Pastor Shelton's story here of his life, Plow Handle to the Pulpit. If you'd like a copy of that, we'd be glad to send it to you, postpaid. And then we have several booklets, How and When God Saved a Baptist Preacher, My Religious Life Before the Lord Saved Me, and those things. If you write me, I'll send you a catalog of all of his messages we have in print. And many of them are on CDs, but we give the printed copies away free and postpaid. Now, let's get back to our study. Then again, God's man is a chosen. God's man is chosen, my friend, ordained and called to preach the unsearchable riches of the grace of God as set forth in the Bible. I know not long after the Lord put me here as a pastor, reading, studying the Bible, scared to death, shaken, not fearful, just young. And the Bible, I read this verse, come across it, the Lord's put my finger on it. He says, preach the gospel. Be instant in season, out of season, reprove, rebuke with all long suffering. That's the charge of every man. That's the charge. You know, the old-timey preachers used to, when they ordained a young preacher, they would give them a charge. They would lay on their heart what they were to preach. They were seasoned pastors and preachers back in that day, and they were God called, and they charged that young pastor what to be, like Paul did to Timothy. Preach the gospel. Be instant in season and out of season. And I ask folks to listen oftentimes, and I tell you what that means. Be instant in season. That means to preach the gospel. Don't review books and don't do those things and don't put on movies on Sunday night, maybe on Monday, on Wednesday night. I don't know. But my friend, I don't do that. But he told me, the scriptures tells me, preach the gospel. And then he says, in an encouraging verse, certainly I'll be with you. He told Moses that. But I read it. And I read it in my Bible, it's my book, it's my word. He said, certainly, I'll be with you. Then, surely he's chosen. Christ said, ye have not chosen me, but I've chosen you. I get so tired of these folks who deny and scoff at the doctrine of election. Peter, great old apostle Peter, he said there in one of his epistles, he says, ye, talking about me and you, if you're saved, ye are a chosen generation. Listen, he's chosen us in Christ before the foundation of the world, according to Ephesians 1:4. And Romans 1:1, called and separated unto the gospel of God. That's what the pastor is. God's ministers are divinely called. They do not enter the ministry of their own accord. That call is a definite call. Then every true pastor of the gospel is commanded and will preach the word. 2 Timothy 4. No born-again, God-called minister will preach his own opinion. Now, my friend, I tell you that and without fear of contradiction. God's command is to preach the word. He will preach the whole counsel of God, preach it without favor, preach it to men as they are, a hireling or an unsaved religionist will seek to cover up or explain away or minimize certain teachings of the Bible, usually blood redemption or salvation, and especially the second coming of our Lord. The second coming of Christ is interwoven with all other doctrines of God's Word and cannot be separated. We'll show you that later on. If you take out the Bible, all the references to the second coming of Christ, you will have whittled your Bible to pieces. And listen, we're going to begin today at the surety or the certainty of his coming. You'll notice that we're talking about the doctrine of the second coming of Christ as set forth in the very warp and woof of the Bible, showing you that the Bible is not vague in regard to his coming, but it is one of the outstanding, clearly defined, definite, positive teaching of the Word of God that our Lord is coming back again. My friend, is that your hope? You asked me this morning, Trailblazer, what's your hope? That Christ is coming back for me. Surely, he says, I'm coming for my own. You know what? I'm a child of God. I'm an apple of his eye. My name's written in the palm of his hand. You don't scoff at that, my friend. My name, Pendarvis. Old Pendarvis. Name is written down in the palm of his hand. We sang a song here. There's a new name written down in glory, and it's mine. There's a new name written down in glory, and it's mine. Pendarvis, written down there. Oh, I'll see it one of these days. Won't you be glad, my friend, to see our blessed Lord? Oh, I don't know what that will be. I don't have any desire to see these highfalutin folks here, you know, the governor and the president. I don't have no desire to see them. They haven't done anything for me. But our blessed Lord, he shed every drop of blood. After the day of Pentecost, one day the apostle Peter, accompanied there by old John, was making his way to the temple for the hour of prayer. They found a lame man near the gate beautiful, and in the name of Jesus Christ of Nazareth, commanded him to rise and to walk. He did that, leaping and running in the temple, praising the Lord. Then Peter was put on the spot with this question, "How'd you do that?" His answer was, "By the name and the power of the Lord Jesus Christ." Then he directs a very definite message to their hearts in these words, "But ye denied the Holy One and the Just, and desired a murderer to be granted unto you," speaking about Barabbas, "and killed the Prince of Life, when God has raised him from the dead, whereof you are witnesses." Then he calls on them to repent. "Repent ye therefore and be converted, that your sins may be blotted out." I'm bringing a message this coming Sunday on, "Except ye repent, ye shall likewise perish." You know, the Bible speaks much of repentance, my friend. And yet, we know that it's a gift of God. Repentance is a gift of God, my friend. But listen, you know anything about repentance? Oh, well, it's just a turning. No, it's not. I've noted in my notes for the message, what happens when you repent? What takes place? Now, let me quickly. Well, you get a new heart. You get a new spirit. You get a new outlook on life. You have a new concept of life and all those things. And then you have first of all, you take the blame. Repentance is taking the blame. Have you ever taken the blame? Dad, have you ever taken the blame for slapping your wife around a little bit, coming in drunk on a... Oh, my friend, don't do that. Have you ever taken the blame? Have you ever said, "I'm sorry"? Most of our marriages could be saved by those two words. "I'm sorry. I'm sorry." Have you ever taken the blame, my friend? It takes grace. It takes grace to take the blame. The old Trailblazer did that one day, took the blame by the grace of God. Remember, the old Trailblazer will be back tomorrow, Friday, with another message from God's Word. Remember my mailing address, the old Trailblazer, Post Office Box 1810, Walker, Louisiana, 70785. Goodbye.
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In May 2026, an 82-year-old man called Tony Fahey walked on water. Now, if you were to type Tony's name into a search engine today, you'd quickly realize that it

know it, and so we often just breeze past it. But I do believe there is something important for us to learn from this passage today. Jesus walks on water, but it wasn't just Jesus. Somebody else walked on water as well. So picking up from verse 25 of Matthew 14. Shortly before dawn, Jesus went out to them walking on the water. Okay, so stop there for a minute. Jesus has just fed the 5,000 and has commanded his disciples to get into a boat to go on to the other side of the lake. Okay, picking up in verse 26. When the disciples saw him walking on the lake, they were terrified. "It's a ghost," they said, and cried out in fear. The story of the disciples is often a story of misunderstanding and underestimating Jesus, isn't it? They should know him well enough that he is powerful over creation. Back in Matthew chapter 8, Jesus calmed a storm, and then they asked, "What kind of man is this? Even the wind and the waves obey him." And they got the answer. He is the God-man, the creator and sustainer of the world. He is the Messiah, the King of Kings and the Lord of Lords, the one spoken of in Psalm 77, verse 19. "Your path led through the sea, your way through the mighty waters, though your footprints were not seen." So the disciples are petrified. They have forgotten really who Jesus is in this moment. And Jesus says, verse 27, "Take courage, it is I, don't be afraid." And then we have this glorious moment with Peter, the disciple who acts first and thinks later. Verse 28, "Lord, if it's you," Peter replied, "tell me to come to you on the water." "Come," he said. Then Peter got out of the boat, walked on water, and came toward Jesus. Can you imagine this wonderful moment of faith? He gets to share walking on water with the Savior of the world. "Lord, if it's you," he says, "call me to come out to you." In that moment, he recognizes, like, "Lord, if you're going to call me to come to you on the water, then it must mean that you are powerful enough to hold me up." And in my paraphrase, Jesus basically says, "Yep, you're right." Verse 30, "But when Peter saw the wind, he was afraid and began to sink. He cried out, 'Lord, save me.' Immediately, Jesus reached out his hand and caught him. 'You of little faith,' he said, 'why did you doubt?'" This must be a bittersweet moment for Peter. He thinks he's about to drown, and he gets rescued by Christ, but then he gets rebuked by him as well. Do you imagine him spluttering and trying to catch his breath? His heart is beating out of his chest. His blood pressure's probably gone through the roof. And Jesus says in this moment, "You of little faith." Ouch. I mean, that has got to hurt. Is Jesus being a bit harsh here? Is he kicking Peter while he's down? Not at all. Do you remember I mentioned Matthew 8 a moment ago? Jesus calms a storm there and he says to the disciples, "You of little faith." He saves them and then he challenges them, and he does exactly the same with Peter here. Jesus was saying to them in Matthew 8, "Why don't you trust me? Why did you let the circumstances define your response? Am I not with you? Am I not powerful?" And he says the same really to Peter as well. That story in Matthew 8 had followed Jesus healing a man with leprosy, and then healing a centurion's servant, and then healing many other people, including Peter's mother-in-law, and then casting out demons from people. Jesus had just shown them, like literally moments before, "I am not an ordinary man. I have authority over sickness, over creation, over demons." But still, when the weather changed, their faith failed. And then when you fast forward to chapter 14, Jesus again has literally just performed one of his most famous miracles, the feeding of the 5,000. They should be full of faith, not just full of food at that moment. They should be full of expectancy. They should be full of trust. And for a moment, it seems Peter is, before the storm steals his attention. He takes his eyes off Jesus and focuses on what was around him. But there's this lovely moment here. You know, Jesus didn't command for Peter to float. Jesus didn't command the wind to die down as he had done previously. He reaches out. This week, we've seen the touch of Jesus that heals, the touch of Jesus that cleans, the touch of Jesus that blesses, the touch of Jesus that resurrects, and here, the touch of Jesus that saves, that rescues from the storm. It took great faith from Peter, a moment where he stood out from the other disciples and said, "I'm going to trust Jesus." And that's what he did.
And I wonder if that's a challenge for you and me today. I wonder if, like me, you used to be a little bit more

courageous or daring in your faith. You know, when you think of times that you've stepped out, when you've been bold in your faith, when you've said, God, I'm stepping out into the unknown, but I trust that you've got me. I wonder if those stories that are coming to mind right now are from the past. Like, you know, years ago, maybe even decades ago. I wonder if the stories you're thinking of are when you first got saved or when you were kind of young and fired up. That is the case for me. I used to be much more radical and daring. I took the statement from William Carey, the English Baptist missionary, who said, expect great things from God, attempt great things for God. That was much more me when I was younger. I could excuse myself and say I'm older and wiser. I could say that I've, you know, got more responsibilities, and that is true. But I don't know about you, but I don't want to be left in the boat. Peter took a risk. If he hadn't got out of the boat, he wouldn't have had that moment and he wouldn't have had the touch of Jesus to rescue him. Is it possible to be a committed Christian while spending your entire life sitting safely in the boat? How many Christians today are sitting safely in the boat? How many people in your church are sitting safely in the boat? Now, I'm not just saying that we just blindly take risks, that we be reckless and unwise and reactionary. But we do need to distinguish between genuine obedience to God's call and a comfortable religious life in which, you know, we basically never respond to anything that demands any level of faith. So let me ask you, and I'm preaching to myself here as well. What are you afraid to do? Where might God be calling you? What are you holding on to because it feels safe? Are you confusing comfort with faithfulness? What would it mean for you to actually respond to the call of Jesus? If we step out and we fail, Jesus has us, just like he had Peter. But the reality is we don't have to fail. If Peter had trusted Christ, kept his eyes on him, not allowed the wind and the waves to steal his trust, maybe he never would have had to swim again. Expect great things from God, attempt great things for God. I really don't want my life to be expect nothing from God, attempt nothing for God. I don't want Jesus to say to me, you of little faith. I want big faith, believing in who Jesus is and following him wherever he may lead. When I was a young Christian, I read a book by John Ortberg that really had a big impact on me at the time. The title was, If You Want to Walk on Water, You've Got to Get Out of the Boat. That's a great title. And that's where I'm going to leave it today. When Jesus calls us to follow him, when he says, come, he will be there. When we step out and speak up for him, when we share our faith, when we trust him for our finances, when we trust him for our families, when we look to be missionaries abroad, but also at home, living radical, sacrificial lives, Jesus will be with us. His touch to heal, his touch to restore, his touch to resurrect and to hold us when life gets hard. Well, I do hope you get some time to reflect on this passage throughout the rest of today. I'm Tom Ward for Bible Focus.

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0: long will it take you to say yes to the Lord's calling? If you're willing to take him at his word and trust him to lead you, just as he trusts you to follow him, then your answer is not only yes, it can be today an immediate yes.
1: When Jesus calls someone into his service, he sees more than the person standing in front of him. He sees not what we are, but what we're meant to be. Today on Insight for Living, Chuck Swindoll takes us to Galilee, where Jesus looked at rough, unpolished fishermen and saw what they'd one day become. He sees the same potential in us. It's one of the most encouraging truths in all of Scripture, and it started with a simple response. Chuck's titled today's message, Saying Yes to Christ's Call.
0: Look at verse 16 of Mark 1. As he was going along by the Sea of Galilee, he saw Simon and Andrew, the brother of Simon, casting a net in the sea, for they were fishermen. These men are casting their nets. They are professional fishermen. We read that here at the end of verse 16. You may not know it, but fishing was big business back then and remained so for years in Galilee. These men knew the world of fishing. Now notice when Jesus sees them doing what they did for a living, he spoke to them. Again, if you carry a red letter edition of the Bible, you'll see red words here. Jesus said to them, follow me. Follow me, and I will make you become fishers of men. All he says is, follow me. This was an enormous risk, because in order to follow him, they would need to leave what was familiar, their source of income, the way they supported their family. He only made one promise after the command. Do you see it? I will make you become fishers of men. It would be a process, which is seen in the word become. They didn't, 10 minutes after starting to follow, qualify as fishers of men. That took time. They needed to be trained in that. They would become that over a process of it, and they would need to leave the familiar places of their life and go to what was unfamiliar. Ultimately, they would stop catching fish and they would start catching people. I think Jesus was saying this: if I can trust you to follow me, you can trust me to train you. His call always has that implication. If I can trust you to follow me, then you can trust me to train you, to take care of you, to guide you, to lead you. Now, I observe how they responded, and here is a remarkable thing. Immediately, they left their nets and they followed him. Look at this next couple of men. Going on a little farther, he saw James, the son of Zebedee, and John, his brother. Now, where were they? Well, they are in the boat. In their case, they're mending nets. The others were casting. These men are sitting in their boats and they're mending their nets. What do we read? Immediately, he called them. What was their response? They left their father, Zebedee, in the boat with the hired servants, and they went away to follow him. No reluctance. If there were questions, we don't read of them. If there was hesitation, Mark doesn't tell us about it. They simply followed him. Now, let me pause and interject a couple of thoughts that I think might be helpful before I apply all of this, because this is not a history lesson or a geography lesson. This is a spiritual direction for all of us. This is a message for every one of us. But let me mention a couple of things. First, Jesus knew much more than he promised. He told them they would become fishers of men, and he left it at that. But there was so much more he knew. He knew what that would include, the training process of those next 3.5 years. There would be privation, there would be pain, there would be exhaustion. There would be times of exhilaration and celebration. There would be occasions when the scene would be so dark they wouldn't know what to do, being unable to cast out demons. They've never been around the demonic realm. They'll be in the midst of that. There'll be times of confusion. There'll be times when they're under attack, misunderstood and misrepresented, and in fact, they'll be killed for their walk with Christ. They don't know any of that. Most of them became martyrs. He doesn't tell them that. All he says, remember this, you will become fishers of men. When your direction in life is turned from the mundane nets and boats and water of your life, and it's turned toward people, and God is calling you in that direction, you are in for one surprise after another. Now, the second thing I want to mention is that Jesus saw in them much more than he revealed. Jesus saw in them much more than he revealed. Let's take Simon Peter. Peter saw himself as just a fisherman. Jesus saw other things deep within him. He saw Simon casting his net, but at the same time, he saw 3,000 souls being saved by a single sermon that Peter would deliver years ahead. He saw Peter and he saw Gentiles being added to the church. He saw Peter and he saw a man carrying a cross to Execution Hill, faithful unto death, even the death of the cross. He saw Peter and he saw a name being written down in glory, engraved with an iron pen. Never doubt it. When he calls you, he sees you not as what you are, but as what you are to become. Trust me on this. When God first calls us into his calling and work, the people who see us today would never have believed it back then, because of the work the Lord is doing as he teaches us to become fishers of men and women. Now, the invitation of Jesus today. I have three searching questions that I want to linger on with you for the next few minutes, because this is, as I say, this is all about a spiritual lesson today as much as it is about the teaching of the passage of Scripture. Three searching questions. The first one is this, based on what we have just read about Peter and Andrew and James and John. Where does the Lord find you today? Where does the Lord find you today? He sees you inside and out. He knows your past as well as your future. He knows your potential, though you are probably blind to most of it. Jesus started where these men were. He saw them just where they were, and he took them to where he had in mind for them. Stay with the thought. I'll come back to it in a few moments. Where does the Lord find you today? Second question, please write it down. What's the Lord's calling in your life? Put it down just like I gave it to you. What is the Lord's calling in your life? I'm not referring necessarily to a geographical move, though it may include that. I'm not saying that you need to get into some form of occupation that's different than what you're in, though you may. Here's what I'm interested in. Do you have a reason for being? Put another way, do you have a focused sense of purpose? Or do you just sort of take one day from one dawn to the next, after another day, after another day? Do you have a focused sense of purpose? For these four men, did you get the sense of purpose? You're going to become fishers of men. Once that commanding calling arrested their attention, they lost virtually all interest in fishing. Rarely do you find them returning to the sea, except in the mission of the Lord at sea. They left it, and they truly left it behind them. It was no longer their reason for existence. What's the Lord's calling in your life? What purpose has He given you that transcends occupation? It transcends your age. It transcends your familiar world. Here's the third one, and it's the one that stings. How long will it take you to say yes? How long will it take you to say yes to the Lord's calling? Now, I want to speak to some of you who are the insecure type. You're waiting until all of your questions are answered. You're weighing all the options. Trust me, don't waste your time. You'll never say yes, because you'll never get all those questions answered. If you're a perfectionist, the Lord's got His work cut out for you, because it'll take you a long time to get through all the perfectionistic details of every part of the future being worked out ahead of time. Same thing for risks. If you're wanting all the risks removed before you tolerate the thought of yes, you're doomed to a perpetual no. If you're willing to take Him at His word and trust Him to lead you just as He trusts you to follow Him, then your answer is not only yes, it can be today an immediate yes. An immediate yes. Now, why would I say that? Because I know what I'm talking about today. And because I know my story better than yours, I'm going to have to ask you to please listen to my story. And I give you mine because it's the one I know the most details about. I was casting nets and mending nets and working the boats and familiar with the sea in a ministry for almost 25 years. I'd reached the ripe age of 59. Some of you are retired before you're 59, but not me. I was engaged in this. It was fulfilling. It was exciting. Everything was rolling along great. And the Lord came along. It wasn't the Sea of Galilee. It was a phone call that came from Dallas to California. And on the other end of the line were two men I knew very well, the president of Dallas Seminary and the chairman of the board at that time, Jack Turpin. Jack and Don Campbell, together on the line, called me. My first thought was, uh-oh. Maybe they know something I don't know. They said, we'd like you to consider being the next president of Dallas Seminary. My response, in great faith, was hilarious laughter. You have got to be kidding. I almost said, what are you guys smoking? But I didn't say that. I was tempted, but I didn't say that. You can't be serious. Oh, yeah, we are. Look, come on, you guys. Let me give you the name of five or six qualified people. Okay, let's go there rather than waste your time with me. Hey, I got nets. I got boats. I got sea. I got fish. Everything's going great here. Why in the world would I even think of, well, we'd like you to think, but no, actually, I don't even need to think about it. I know. Well, would you pray about it? Did you hear the brakes? That's always a great question to ask when you feel resistance. Well, will you pray about it? What preacher on earth would say, no, I am not going to pray. So I say, oh, okay. So it's supper time. I'm sitting there at supper, still sort of chuckling to myself. I haven't started praying much. And I say to Cynthia at supper, I say, you will never guess what happened today. And she said, what? I said, I got a phone call from Don Campbell and Jack Turpin from Dallas Seminary. Don has resigned, and a year from now, he's going to retire from that role, and they want a new president, and they've asked me, of all things. She didn't laugh. Okay, at that point, I know I'm going to kind of get in deep in this situation. Because I have learned that the voice of the Holy Spirit sounds a lot like the voice of Cynthia. I just learned that. I just learned it. Just amazing. How did I learn that? She told me that. So I laugh at her. She says, I don't think that's a silly idea. I think you ought to think about it. Are you kidding? Our family is here. Our home is here. It's almost all paid for. We know we got the ministry. I know that. I think you ought to consider it. Oh, honey, come on. So we slept on it next morning. First thing I heard, I think you ought to consider that. Honey, I can't wait to tell them no. So she says, have you prayed about it? So now I got to start praying. Not that I've got to start praying, but you know what I mean. So I go to the Lord in prayer. And while I'm praying, I'm thinking of six or eight other guys that could do the job. So I pray for the Lord to guide me, just recommending someone who's qualified to do that job because I'm not the one. I mean, I have no reason to be the one. I got it made where I am, if you will. And that's not a good way to put it, but you know what I mean. Everything's familiar. I mean, I even knew the freeways. I knew all around there. I mean, I had great friends, all my family. Everything was going great. So they had the audacity to call back. And I said, I've got the names of about five or six, and they wouldn't even listen to the names. Would you consider? And I won't even bore you with the process. But it was a call. It broke all the rules of what you would call logic. But you see, the Lord's will isn't necessarily humanly logical. Will you remember I said that? We all like logic. We like 1 + 1 = 2. With Jesus, it's 1 + 1 = 15.5.7 or something like that. And you go, what? So I tolerated the thought. All right, I'll be on the search committee. I was on the board, so I'll serve on the search committee. So they reluctantly said, okay, it's good. So we sent out questionnaires all over the country. Send back those you think would be the right choice. I know that Don Campbell and Jack Turpin wrote all those people ahead of time because my name was on the top of those lists. One list after another, after another, after another. I resigned from the search committee. And I then really did begin to pray. I was 59 years old. In that period of time, I come to the seminary and nobody laughs me off the stage. It's amazing. All these bright men and women in the faculty, and I realized they don't need another scholar because I'm not a scholar, but I'm a shepherd. And they had the foresight to know that at that time in the school's history, the school needed a shepherd. I didn't know that. And I don't know that they would have articulated it like that, but it kind of began to dawn on me. And while I'm there, I'm thinking, you know, now that I'm here, since I'm a preacher, and Cynthia helped me understand, you know, there's these 40 languages going to work on Dallas Seminary campus, and we could use them in our Insight for Living ministry as translators. I mean, it makes sense. And it did. And so I go, and while I'm there, I'm getting acquainted with a lot of these guys, and I'm thinking, you know what? We got to have a laboratory where they can learn what a church is about. Maybe I ought to start a church. How do you start a church? I don't know. So how do you find a place to start one? You pin a tail on a geographical donkey? Frisco. Frisco. It's where I used to come to hunt dove. Frisco. So I thought, well, we'll at least have a Bible class. Some Bible class. And before I knew it, a church was formed. Now, looking back, did God know what he was doing? What's the answer? Yes. Say it again. Yes. Get used to saying it. Because you say, what a great story. This isn't about me. Don't think this is about my story. This is your story. This is their story. They turned the world upside down because they said yes. They were the spokesmen for the cause of Christ as they learned to fish for men and women. To this day, we know the names. Rock structures are named the 12 apostles. It's amazing, these simple fishermen who had had no training, and they were Galileans except for the only one bright one among them, Judas. And God used them to turn the whole tide around. Oz Guinness, in a book called The Call, don't miss a word, released from what was not me, my discovery of my calling enabled me to find what I was. God's call has become a sure beacon ahead of me and a blazing fire within me. Keep listening. Follow me, Jesus said 2,000 years ago, and he changed the course of history. That is why calling provides the Archimedean point by which faith moves the world. Answering the call is the way to find and fulfill the central purpose of your life. Answering the call is the way to find and fulfill the central purpose of your life. Do you have a reason for being? A focused sense of purpose in your life? Or is your life the product of shifting resolutions? Do you want to go beyond success to significance? Have you come to realize that self-reliance always falls short and provides no answer in the end? Listen to Jesus of Nazareth answer his call. And if I knew what it was, I promise you I would stay all afternoon at the door and tell each one of you what that call is. And then I would say, now commit yourself to doing it. Say yes. But I don't know what it is. I got a full-time job taking care of this guy. So I can't tell you what your call is. You have to determine that. I know this. I'd have never picked Peter. I mean, all Andrew did was just bring people to Jesus. That's all he needed to do. James and John, sons of thunder, with a temper like theirs, would you have chosen? No. You wouldn't have hired any of the 12. Well, maybe Judas. But he's bright. So don't give me the line that, well, I'm not really qualified. I mean, I've been there. Well, you don't understand, Chuck. I mean, we've got our whole family. I've been there. Well, you don't realize, Chuck, I got to take care of my, I mean, I'm deep in debt. I've been there. You want all those questions answered, you're doomed to a perpetual no. You need to practice yes. So let's start right now. Yes. Okay? Yes. Some of you, your face doesn't know it yet. Here we go again. Yes. We're almost there. Here again. Yes. One more time. Yes. Good for you. Don't you forget this when we don't see each other for the next few days, okay? Don't you forget that. Yes. Okay. Thank you, Father, for your patience with me in this journey that I would never have even imagined. Maybe it was for no other reason aside from the chance today to declare how great it has been to walk with you and to trust you and to see you open doors I would never have known would open, and to pave the way for a ministry I could not have even envisioned, and to use me in the life of young men learning to preach, young women learning to minister. Oh, Lord, what a privilege. And now in this church, this enviable place of ministry, how faithful you are. May this yes be a ringing word in our ears and hearts this coming week. May we look for a reason to say yes. May we think yes. May we listen with yes on our lips. Hear us today, our Father, in all of our needs and all of our circumstances. Our answer is yes. Yes. You can trust us to follow you because we are going to trust you to train and lead us. And this enormous yes ringing in our hearts, we commit now this time to you. In the name of Jesus, who himself said yes to fulfill a mission that no one could have ever imagined. In his name we pray, and everyone said, amen.
1: May that little word yes keep ringing in your heart this week. When the Lord calls, we don't have to have every question answered before we respond. We can trust him and follow him because he can be trusted to lead us. This is Insight for Living. 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One person wrote, "Some 40-odd years ago, I heard the first sounds of Insight for Living and Chuck Swindoll. 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I wipe the tears from my eyes as I consider myself privileged to have listened, read and learned for more than four decades." 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

0: I'm taking a reading from James chapter 2 and verse 26. We are looking at trust and toil. As the body without the spirit is dead, so faith without works is dead also. The scriptures teach that a Christian is one who trusts Christ as Savior and obeys Him as Lord. That is the essence of Christian discipleship, believing and following. The book of Acts says the disciples were first called Christians in Antioch. The New Testament makes no separation between belief and obedience. They are linked together as one, because if you truly believe, you will truly follow. Trust makes us part of the kingdom, but our love for God and obedience to His will are the badges of our citizenship in that kingdom. That is why the Christian life is a happy blend of trust and toil, resting and striving, receiving and doing. God does His part, and we must do ours. A farmer's crop is a gift from God, but it also requires hard work. God may give a person the gift of music, but it takes much practice and discipline to make it come alive. Is any area of your life off limits to Christ? Believe and obey. For as the body without the spirit is dead, so faith without works is dead also. Trust and toil.
1: In the harvest field now ripened, there's a work for all to do. Hark, the Master's voice is calling to the harvest, calling you. Little is much when God is in it. Labor not for wealth or fame. There's a crown, and you can win it, if you go in Jesus' name. Does the place you're called to labor seem too small and little known? It is great if God is in it, and He'll not forget His own. Little is much when God is in it. Labor not for wealth or fame. There's a crown, and you can win it, if you go in Jesus' name. When the conflict here is ended and our race on earth is run, He will say, if we are faithful, welcome home, my child, well done. Little is much when God is in it. Labor not for wealth or fame. There's a crown, and you can win it if you go in Jesus' name.

Well, I'd like to thank you very much indeed for your company, and please plan to tune in again at the same time tomorrow. And in the meantime, we conclude our gospel broadcast with a lovely piece of music. Please.

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The thought, love and justice meet. 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

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In the Garden of Gethsemane, the wheel of humiliation and death would squeeze Jesus to the point of his greatest agony. So he pleaded with his Father for release, but only if it were the Almighty's will. God did not grant his release, for there was no other way for our just and living God to deal with our sins. Sin must be punished. If God were simply to forgive our sins without judging them, then there would be no justice, no accountability for wrongdoing. God would not be truly holy and just. But if God were simply to judge us for our sins as we deserve, there would be no hope of salvation for any of us. His love would have failed to provide what we need. The cross was the only way to resolve sin. 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Jesus took the punishment we deserved, and now we are clothed in his perfect righteousness. 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

0: Here is love vast as the ocean, loving kindness as a flood. 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On the Mount of Crucifixion, fountains opened deep and wide. 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Heaven's peace and perfect justice kissed a guilty world with love.
1: Well, I'd like to thank you very much indeed for your company, and please plan to tune in again at the same time tomorrow. And in the meantime, we conclude our gospel broadcast with a lovely piece of music.